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2: Good morning, worthy historians. I'm Jay Sammons here with my longtime friend and Boston University colleague, Professor Brendan McConville,
3: coming to you from the shadow of Bellevue Hill and the mystical banks of the Electronic Charles.
2: Well, did you see the Electronic Charles this morning? Were you anywhere near the real?
3: I saw the real Charles this morning. I was down at BU teaching, yeah.
2: Yeah?
3: Oh, yeah. It looks a little, it's starting to look a little bit spring-like. It feels a little turbulent and big, you know?
2: What were you teaching this morning?
3: I was lecturing on...
2: I mean, yesterday morning, of course.
3: Right, yesterday morning. In other words, I was lecturing on... the party politics of the early 1790s and the role of the division between Hamilton and Jefferson, between the Federalists and the Jeffersonians, and its impact on why did it happen, how did it lead out into the Whiskey Rebellion, how did the Whiskey Rebellion play a role in that. It's part of an ongoing series in my class, which will go on for two more lectures. Began last lecture, and it will go on for two more. So four overall covering this period, really.
2: Good stuff. Hamilton, Jefferson, and whiskey.
3: And whiskey, yes.
2: A good lecture series for me. I should drop in.
3: Washington, Adams, and Madison.
2: Good stuff. Well, speaking of breakfast, whiskey and breakfast, whiskey rebellions, what are you going to have for breakfast this morning, Professor McConville?
3: I have returned to the carb. The carb is my ruler, as you know.
2: You fickle man, you.
3: I'm weak. I am having a bagel, a garlic bagel.
2: Mm-hmm.
3: With some butter, Kerrygold butter.
2: Uh-oh.
3: And I'm having three strips of bacon and some cranberry juice.
2: Okay, all right. The carb is your master. You are powerless before his power.
3: I am powerless before the carb, yes.
2: Oh, goodness. Well, I'm going to have two eggs over easy with sausage, and I'm going to give myself an extra link of sausage.
3: Yeah, well, is any meal, salmon's meal, complete without a full dosing of swine?
2: No, as you know, my grandfather ate pork at every meal and lived to be 94 years old. So
3: can I ask you one question? If you could take pork intravenously, would you take it?
2: I would, but I think it would be redundant at this point.
3: Right.
2: Oh, my goodness. Well, faithful listener, we are back continuing our heralded series, of which there has been one episode so far, on the Seven Years' War. A war that lasted about 7 years from what I can remember in the first episode.
3: Basically the, 9 years. Right?
2: 9 years. The Seven Years' War, which was the only Seven Years' War that was actually 9 years long. And it's a world war, as we talked about in the last episode. Really should be called World War Zero.
3: Right. It is a world war. And I just to recap briefly, we had discussed that in our last episode, the fighting in Europe. And in India, we could have had shows upon shows. We could have hundreds of shows just on this fighting. It's so complex. And the fighting in India, which involves extraordinarily complex situations between the French and the British. But in terms of where we are right now, we want to turn to the war in North America and its impact on colonial society and how it ends up playing into the tensions in the empire that ultimately begin to unravel the empire in the 1770s.
2: So although this was in fact World War Naught, it is the way we experienced it in school, of course, was this what they called the French and Indian War then. And you, as you mentioned last time, it was a young George Washington, right? Sent out into the wilds of
3: Virginia,
2: Ohio,
3: the Ohio country,
2: right?
3: Who got involved in several confrontations with the French and their Native American allies, with his Native American allies, and it turned into a minor disaster. And of course, this sparks the war in 1754. On the surface of things, I do want to say, it seems like the British colonies should have won this battle for North America easily. There were over a million people in the British North American colonies, not including the British colonies in the Caribbean.
2: Mm-hmm.
3: And there were only 55,000 Frenchmen.
2: Heavens.
3: Right.
2: Are you kidding?
3: Nope.
2: I mean, that's overwhelming numerical superiority. And the Canadians controlled the fur trapping industry. And that will be.
3: the fur trapping industry. And of course, that was the center of their economy. It was largely a male dominated society. Most of the people there were men.
2: And they were closely connected to the American Native Americans, as you described last time.
3: Right. And I'm going to talk about that here in a second. They were very closely tied to the Native Americans because of the fur trapping. I think the thing I'm trying to explain here is why were the French able to hold out for so long? Number one, they had been reinforced with some professional troops right before the outbreak of fighting. But more importantly, I think, is that issue with the Native Americans. Because the French were fur traders and trappers, they dealt a lot with the Native Americans in the interior. They had good understanding of the interior of North America, how vast it was, and that how important the river systems were to moving around. But the relationships with the Native Americans, because of their business dealings with them, they spoke their languages. They had to learn their languages. And in fact, and also French priests were involved with the Native American communities in terms of trying to convert people, and generally received far better than Protestant preachers. Catholicism was seen as being more favorable by many Native American peoples, not all, but many. The other issue was that because New France was largely male, many of these fur traders and trappers had married Native American women, and therefore were related by blood to these Native Americans. Right. So most of the Native Americans looked on the French as being very much more benevolent.
2: And Brendan, you described in the last episode that the land exploitation patterns were quite different, that the Brits wanted to come in and take the land, colonize it. And the French were like, we'll come in and take the beavers and the wolverines or whatever. And
3: we'll give you a fair price for your beaver and otter pelts and deer pelts.
2: Right.
3: We don't want to stay. We'll intermarry with you. We speak your language. You know it's going to go better. I mean, right there. They feared the English colonists and Native Americans, almost all of them, because they saw them as being rapacious for land and eager to expel Native Americans to get their land. And so you can see why the Native Americans would favor them. Also, the other thing I think, and just briefly, the British colonies were badly divided. In other words, a lot of these colonists didn't get along with one another. It was very ethnically and racially heterogeneous. There was a large slave population, which, of course, you know, there was fears of a slave uprising during the war, which had, you know, there were constant fears of that during these imperial wars, that the enslaved African peoples would rise up and, you know, try to massacre them and then run away to the French. There was even the different Protestant groups didn't get along well. And the biggest colony was Pennsylvania, which had a huge influence of pacifists, you know? So you had, you know, that
2: what, with Quakers and
3: the Quakers and the Mennonites and the other German groups that were pacifistic in their religious orientation. And they had, the Quakers, of course, had considerable political influence.
2: So, and we've got a population that's largely Calvinistic dissenting Protestants in New England, and then largely Anglican in the South.
3: Anglican with some Presbyterians in the interior, but they did not all get along particularly well. So they had a lot of issues in terms of they didn't coordinate well.
2: Were they also competing for the interior land?
3: They were competing. They all had claims. Some of them had claims that ran to the Pacific Ocean, and they were in bitter competition. And in some cases, the royal officials who had been appointed to govern them also had competitions among themselves. So you had a lack of coordination and a lack of gee, we're in this together. A lot of them wanted the French out of Canada, but they couldn't bring themselves to coordinate their efforts against them.
2: They were like Persian satraps facing the Greeks.
3: Yeah. They were, in the sense of the lack of unity, lack of command and control. The colonies tried to wage a war against the French and the Native Americans in 1755 and 1756. Some British troops, professional troops, were in the theater, but it was largely a colonial effort, not completely, but largely. They did try to raise troops to try to do this. Often these units were very poor. In other words, they were training people who were basically the younger sons of farmers. They had no real military experience. The militia units they created were not effective. To give you a sense of this, this is a description about training of the militia units. In the afternoon, we all had leave to shoot off all our guns, you know, as they raised to listen to this. And we did. And there was a fine firing for a spell. And then some of our men did shoot one or the other through the head, which killed him dead.
2: Oh, gosh. Good grief.
3: There's constant stories about this. People shooting their friends by accident and stuff.
2: Oh, my gosh.
3: in this period, the big thing that the militia had was coherence. In other words, militia units raised in New England tend to come from the same town. People in the town knew each other, were related to one another. They were religious, and they did see this struggle increasingly over time as having strong religious overtones. In other words, we're going to expel those Catholics, French, from Canada. God wants us to do this. A captain in the Massachusetts militia, and I quote, was seen, and this is a quote, prayed with his company morning and evening, and one observer declared all the provincial troops were singing psalms before the battle.
2: Wow.
3: They did believe themselves to have a specific, they were instruments of God's mission in North America, so to speak, to purge it of Catholics.
2: Was there anything about, those Catholics are involved with the heathen, you know, Native
3: Americans?
2: There
3: was Americans a lot of talk. That, there was a lot. Of, there was a ton of talk like that. And of course, just for to remind our listeners, the British Empire was militantly anti-Catholic, even though it had some Catholic subjects in the 18th century. And this was especially true in the colonies. They did not like the French. They did not like the Catholics. There was no talk about being, you know, tolerant and letting everyone, you know, be the same. They feared them, and they did not want them. But that period in between 55 and 56, it was one disaster after another. They attempted to capture Fort Crown, what becomes Crown Point. It had a French name as a fort in upstate New York. That ended in disaster. They suffered one disaster after another. In 1755, they suffered perhaps the most famous disaster, which is near Fort Duquesne, what's now Pittsburgh. A small British army under the command of Edward Braddock, who's a British general, they marched in over 400 miles. They marched into the interior. They got almost within sight of that fort, which is a French fort. The reason the fort was important, if those of you who watch football will know why, where Three Rivers Stadium was, where the Pittsburgh Steelers, it controlled the juncture of the Three Rivers, which was the key way of moving people, large bodies of people or supplies around. They got close to the fort. They were attacked

0: in flank while in march, and they lost right away. They lost about 1,000 troops at least in the initial attack. Braddock himself was killed, and the person who assumes effective command, not formal command, but effectively apparently, is George Washington.
1: He rides,
0: and that's when his reputation starts to really take off as someone who had, you know, a calm head in panic. Braddock had constructed a road. Washington buries his body in the road and obscures where no one, we still don't know where he was buried. He did that intentionally so that the Native Americans and the French wouldn't desecrate the body. In the wake of this, listen to this. This is a quote from the Pennsylvania Gazette, the newspaper founded by Benjamin Franklin, about the frontier in Pennsylvania and New York. Villages lay in ruins. Men, women, and children were cruelly mangled and massacred. But this is always, of course, blamed traditionally on the Native Americans. But in fact, it was the French who were encouraging them to do this because it was but it makes sense because it was a way, if you raided along the frontier, then the colonial militia units could not mass for an attack into Canada. So that kept them on the defensive. Fort William Henry in 1757, that fort, which was very important in upstate New York, that fort fell to the French and Native Americans. It is the subject of the movie starring Daniel Day-Lewis, Last of the Mohicans. It ended bad when the French offered them terms to surrender, and that force surrendered. But then the Native Americans decided they didn't like the terms and massacred the people who had, you know. Wow. Yeah, it was bad. But basically, up until 1758, and this is the thrust of these remarks, up until 1758, in this whole period, they could not mount an effective offensive against the French, and they were being outfought. Well, primarily by one of the French leaders, the Marquis de Montcalm. They were being outfought by the Native Americans as well, and they could not advance. We are coming up on our first break. We'll be right back. We're the historians.
2: 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Catania Oils, Catania Spagna, La Spagnola, a Grecian Echo sponsor for 73 years and counting.
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1: All right, we're back. We're the Historians. It's the 7 Years' War, Part 2, and things are not going well for the British colonists in their conflict with the French and Native Americans. Brendan, I have a military history question to ask you. Was the French strategy based on the creation and maintenance of fortified forts, basically, and the dominance of river systems, and the colonist strategy was to take down those forts. Is that basically what this war amounted to?
0: Yes, that's a big part of it. There was that aspect of it. The river systems were vital. So any forts built on those river systems, whoever was in control of them, had the ability to move troops in the interior. Of course, the interior of the United States is massive, so it's the only way to move people around relatively rapidly. The French had built a series of forts, and that had been one of the reasons why Washington marched into the interior in 54, because the French had built several small forts in there to try to claim them. So, yes, that okay. There was also a strategy on the part of the French, what we would call denial. They were denying the sort of supply routes, and they were using the Native Americans to attack supply routes into the interior to prevent the British force from massing to take the fort. So there was also that sort of what we might call theater denial using Native American troops, you know, warriors.
1: Got it. Wow.
0: The situation, I think, really began to change in 1758, late in 57 into 58, when William Pitt took over the war effort, you know, became effective leader of the war effort in Great Britain, Pitt the Elder. He overrode the king and the Duke of Newcastle and other officials in Britain. And the big thing that he did was insist, as strange as it may sound to us today, He insisted on appointing people

0: on the basis of merit and ability rather than, yes, I say, I say. So shocking, shocking. Rather than who their connections were and whether they had purchased their off, you know, their rank or whatever. Mm. He says, no, no, we've got to have people who can actually do something.
1: Mm. Not cricket.
0: Yeah, not cricket, I say. he began to appoint people, and the three people he affected, I mean, there was others too, and I don't want to overstate this, but I don't want to understate it either. General Jeffrey Amherst, General James Wolfe, and Sir William Johnson. Three of the most extraordinary figures who come to North America. William Johnson was already here, but in North America during this war, by far, three of the most extraordinary figures. Mm. And he appoints them because they're able. They know what they're doing. And with that new leadership and the support with that leadership, the other thing Pitt does, he goes to the colonial leadership and says, I'll pump gold into your economies, gold and silver. But now you've got to mobilize your colonies. You've got to coordinate. You've got to work together with our British regulars who are coming into North American theater and British naval units and army units in North America. You've got to knock off all your petty conflicts. I'll pump money in there. You raise more troops and put the pressure on your front, guard your frontiers, pressure your frontiers so that the French, you know, our professional troops and the best colonial militia units can attack to the north, attack into Canada. Mm-hmm. And they go along with it, particularly when they see that money coming. They're like, all right, double thumbs up. This guy's the greatest. Mm-hmm. Pitt was an effective leader. You know, he really was. In 1758, they began this counterattack in that summer sort of against the French. And the big thing that they did was that they attempted to attack the great French fort at the entrance, you know, sort of guarding the entrance to the St. Lawrence, Louisbourg. And what they did was that Amherst was the theater commander, so to speak, and Wolfe was the tactical commander. They assaulted it with an amphibious assault. And famously, Wolfe, who was a young guy, was in his late 20s, led this assault in person. He's a fascinating figure. When they come up to the coast, as you and I know, the coast of New England is quite rocky and rugged. They're in these longboats. It's British grenadiers. They're so-called special force, what we would call special forces. And they're all standing there, and people are sort of anxious. You know, there's some French fire coming in on them. And Wolfe is the first person out of the boat. They come leap. Then when his grenadiers see that their general is out, they come pouring out of their boats. They besieged the town, fortress, pardon me. It was a modern European fort. It was designed on the best. The French had poured gold. I think I've read it once, 32 million gold pieces to build this thing. Sloped armored walls. Yeah. Star shape. I mean, it was a really spectacular fort with outlying forts. They invested this thing. They besieged it, and in about a 5.5-week siege, they took it in the summer of. So that opened the St. Lawrence to potential assault. You know that, and a French fleet couldn't refit there. They seized control of it, and they eventually destroyed it. At the same time, this extraordinary figure, Sir William Johnson, begins to do the things that lead to his fame being spread throughout the empire. He had been of Irish birth, apparently an Irish Catholic. He arrives in North America and realizes, okay, I'm changing teams here. I'm changing religions. Being a Catholic isn't working here. He moves into upstate New York, and he establishes a kind of cross between a British gentleman's house and a Native American, you know, leaders. He marries a Native American woman whose brother was a leader among the Mohawk. Molly Brandt was her name. Yeah, Joseph Brandt effectively marries her. I mean, just like Benjamin Franklin, they treated her as she was his wife. He starts to learn all the Native American languages. He has the Native Americans come by the house for feasting and, you know, all kinds of, you know, gets to know them diplomat. Of course, he realizes how vital they are to the French war effort. Mm-hmm. Of course, he knew that beforehand. I mean, he realizes how vital they are to control of the interior of North America. In this moment, he starts to call in these leaders who are fighting with the French, but who know him through the family, you know, through the family connection of his wife and stuff. People know him. Of course, he's become famous among them and is widely respected by them. And he starts saying to them, hey, the British, no matter what you think, are going to win this war and the French are going to be expelled. If you change sides now, all sins will be forgiven and we'll give you gold and weapons and, you know, all this stuff. Now, the Native Americans, they start to see that, hey, the British are coming as hard as they can come. They're starting to get the upper hand in this thing. They realize, okay, I don't like the colonists that much, but

0: know, on the other hand, they are offering me gold and weapons, and
1: Even if he's only partially successful, that's a strategic advantage. But Brendan, I have to ask you, didn't people raise their eyebrows and say, hey, wait a minute, this guy came in here, he changed his religion, he used to be Catholic, he's marrying a Native American woman. He's kind of dubious figure. He's sort of acting like the French here. You know, he's got the, but
0: he had a, like Franklin, who I've talked about in the past, he had a special quality about him.
1: Okay.
0: People just roll with it. You know what I mean? They're like,
1: he's like, hey, Alcibiades.
0: Right, exactly. Like Alcibiades. Like, didn't he used to be a Catholic? Right. Now he's got like, you know, so he establishes his banner up in upstate New York, and he basically, you know, he gets to know, he immerses himself. He's like an anthropologist in some, he immerses himself in Native American culture to understand how they're thinking, which of course, so anyway, what they do is that he takes a force and he attacks the Niagara Portage. In other words, because of Niagara Falls, they had about 10 miles north of Niagara, or upriver from Niagara Falls, they had to dismount and carry their canoes and stuff, both the Native Americans and the French, to get around Niagara Falls. He attacks that portage and cuts it off. And then another British force enters the goes where Braddock had been, out near Pittsburgh, and captures the French fort that guards the Three Rivers. So the British, this is the goes back to the question you asked at the beginning of this segment. The British start to cut away the French ability to move around by water in North America, and they begin to use it themselves. And so this denies them. When the Native Americans see that the British have been successful at this, more of them begin to defect towards the British. You can see why they did it. You know, they want to get on the winning side. Yep. And of course, at this moment, Johnson, who has, again, he's a Franklin-like figure in the sense of having influence with people. He's writing to London and says, just keep saying, send weapons, gold, presents for the Native Americans, portraits of the king and queen, you know, send it all, you know, and he distributes them. He brings them in, you know, using this kind of diplomacy. And the natives know what's going on, but they realize, hey, there's going to be a winner and there's going to be a loser. We want to be with the winner. So while this prepares the way for the greatest and most monumental battle of the war in North America, the Battle for Quebec, it's led by, as one army is pressing in the interior in upstate New York, led by General Amherst himself, near Lake Champlain, the other army, backed by a British fleet, sails down the St. Lawrence in late summer of 1759 and attacks Quebec. They get to Quebec and they're below, and they realize, have you ever been to Quebec?
1: No.
0: Actually, you should go. It's lovely. You should go. It's up on a high bluff, and it's the most European, medieval European, or late medieval European city looking mm-hmm. city in North America by far. Mm-hmm. There's a large city up on a bluff, and they can't figure out how to get up there. They're shelled. They shell the lower town. They shell convents, you know, churches, Catholic churches are hitting them with their cannon fire. But the British fleet is in there, and around September 1st, they're getting nervous because, remember, it's the Little Ice Age. And at that time, ice sometimes start to form in the river by October. And they start to realize, if we don't mm-hmm. work this out soon, we're going to have to get out of here because we don't want to be trapped in here by the ice. Yeah. So they attack. They look to attack, but they can't figure out what to do. So Wolfe sends out his officers, and one of them rows up river. And he says, hey, there's a little beach up there about the size of a small classroom at Boston University. And there's a trail, a goat trail. Always guard the goat
1: Always
0: trail.
1: Always a goat trail, yeah.
0: There's a goat trail where the cattle come down, or cattle trail to come down. One guy, single file, the troops could get up there. So Wolfe realizes during the first week of September, he realizes if we're going to attack, that's where we need to be. The night of September 12th, 13th, Wolfe is getting, he's young, I think he's 29 at this point. He writes his will. He probably already had tuberculosis because many people did then. He writes his will. He writes letters. I think he had a sense of what was about to happen. They land on that little beach at night, and they march up the side of the cliff. The British, you know, led by the British Grenadier Special Forces, the best troops the British have. They have it's a very good armed force that they have with them in this attack. They assemble on the plains in the morning when the French leader, Marquis de Montcalm, realizes they're out there. He makes what I think is a terrible error. Instead of saying, hey, they're only going to be able to besiege us for a few weeks and then they're going to have to withdraw, he brings his army outside the wall.
1: Giving up the one advantage you have, but I mean.
0: Right. He outnumbered the British, so he probably thought, hey, we'll crush this army, you know, but the British troops were far better. In the fighting, in the initial charge, the British, you know, go forward. James Wolfe is mortally wounded. And in the subsequent, shortly thereafter, the Marquis de Montcalm is wounded, mortally wounded. And they both, the French commander, they both begin to, you know, they both die. It's the subject of a famous painting by an artist named Benjamin West. It's not an accurate painting, but there's a painting done called Death of Wolf. Not actually accurate.
1: I've seen the painting. It's
0: a dramatic recreation, you know, false recreation of this, his death. But it is immortalized by the 19th century historian Francis Parkman, whose house sat on the site of the Greek Orthodox Seminary in Jamaica Plain.
2: Wow.
0: And in fact, there's a huge monument to him on that side of Jamaica Pond. I know you know where that is.
2: Mm-hmm.
0: On that side of Jamaica Pond, there's a huge obelisk that memorializes Francis Parkman, this great historian.
1: Was he associated with one of the universities in the area?
0: He was a writer. He was associated with the Massachusetts Historical Society.
1: Okay.
0: And I don't believe he was a professor at Harvard, as far as I can remember.
1: Mm-hmm. Good for him.
0: But he was... he was a great writer of the period, and his study, Montcalm and Wolfe, was considered one of the great narrative histories of the 19th century, written in the 19th century. In that same period, the British Navy, the French had been massing for an invasion of Great Britain itself. In that same period, right after all this happens, where the Quebec is captured, in November, a powerful British fleet intercepts the French when they're not ready for battle at a place called Quiberon Bay. They descend on them. They smash the British. I think of the 21 French warships, 18 were lost. They lost the heart of their navy. And that created a situation where it meant they could not reinforce the situation in Canada. This establishes the foundation for victory. We'll be right back with the historians.
3: Here's an interesting history about Demoulas Market Basket. The original store was opened in 1917 and located in an ethnically diverse neighborhood of Lowell, Massachusetts, called The Acre, which catered to Greek, Irish, and French immigrant communities in town. The store operated throughout the Great Depression, allowing its customers to purchase groceries on credit. 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
1: All right, we're back with the Historians. We're talking about the Seven Years' War. But before we get back to that monumental World War naught, Brendan, we have to welcome back one of our previous historical sponsors. Very relevant based on your dietary choices this morning. It's St. Columban's Genuine Irish Butter. Now, Brendan, there's one thing that I know you really like in the morning, and that is Irish butter on your bagel. Okay, you've tended to prefer the Kerrygold Irish butter, although they are not a sponsor, if I could just point that out. So you might want to give some thought to whether the butter you're using is real, verified, unsalted, and genuine Irish butter. I mean butter that is made in Ireland by Irishmen using the milk of proper Irish cows, or whether there is some adulterated milk and processing that has come in. Hey, look, this is a real problem. You know, there's been a recent joint study by the National Institutes of Health, the Irish Defamation League, and the Boston Celtics showing that over 23% of the butter sold in North America under the moniker Irish, in quotes, had actually been produced outside of the Republic of Ireland and or had been processed by Protestants. Can you believe it?
0: Shocking.
1: Protestants.
0: Shocking.
1: Okay.
0: Reaction. I don't think of them as a dairy-related people.
1: They're clearly not. Reaction to that disturbing information was swift and vehement, if not violent. One protest in County Cork attracted over 7 adults and 3 children who displayed placards and banners with the mottos, "Better Butter Now," "The Pope Loves Irish Butter," and "Cromwell Sucks." All appropriate, I think. Thankfully, in this overheated environment, one company has stepped forward to ensure the availability of 100% pure dairy spread for your bagel, toast, or scones, St. Columban's Genuine Irish Butter. Although best known for spreading Irish monasticism to mainland Europe in the years around 600 AD, St. Columban devoted his time to more than just creating somewhat stringent and ascetic rules for medieval monastics. Indeed, novices at Columbanic monasteries were required to practice daily confession and penitence, as well as producing 6 quarts of pure butterfat every day. As early as the 8th century, evidence suggests that Columban's genuine Irish butter had become a prized delicacy from the morasses and bogs of Denmark, south to the Alps, and as far east as Constantinople, where the iconoclastic Byzantine Emperor Leo III not only banned religious images, but also attempted to purge the empire of all non-Irish butter, leading to the widespread substitution of olive oil. You wondered where olive oil became famous? It's because of the Irish. Widespread substitution of olive oil and the development of hortiatiki, or Greek salad. In any case, since the early Middle Ages, the name Columban has stood for monastic purity of spirit and rich and delicious 100% pure Irish butter. So the next time you're in the dairy aisle, don't be fooled by false pretenders to the throne of creamy spreads. Look for St. Columban's genuine Irish butter and enjoy a truly delicious and beatified breakfast.
0: St. Columban's Irish butter. Put bagels on it.
1: It's multicultural. Let's be fair. And who knew that there was this connection with the Byzantine Empire and the development of Greek salad and the spread of olive oil? It was all because of the Irish. Just like they saved civilization, you know, by preserving Latin.
0: Look, you don't have to convince me.
1: Wow, apparently they're responsible for the spread of olive oil. Amazing.
0: We're responsible for most of the good things. And who's ever heard of Ireland since at least the medieval period invading anyone?
1: Well, you got a point there. Okay, fair enough.
0: Fair enough. We haven't invaded anyone forever.
1: Oh, my goodness.
0: But I did want to say that in 1760, General Amherst, after the death of Wolfe, General Amherst drives on and captures Montreal and, you know, completely subdues Canada. The Spanish enter the war briefly, the Spanish Empire. The British blitzkrieg them. They destroy a number of Spanish ships, and they capture temporarily Havana. You know, it's temporarily captured by the – although it doesn't hold. You know, they end
1: the
0: up –
1: Spaniard, were the Spanish coming up from Florida? And I mean, did they have –
0: There had been tensions like that earlier, and but not in this fighting. But the Spanish are forced to give up Florida to the British in that period afterwards. The treaty negotiations begin, and in the Treaty of Paris, basically in 1763, pardon me, wrong Treaty of Paris there. In 1763, the French cede all of North America, their claim to North America, to the British, except for two tiny islands, which are still French now, off the coast of Newfoundland.
1: You mean all of North America, or do you mean
0: the French possession in North America, which means basically Canada and their claims down the Mississippi and Ohio River Valley are ceded. The Spanish cede Florida. They retain control of what's now parts of Louisiana, Mississippi, Arkansas, that territory. Mm-hmm. But they give up Florida, And the war ends in a great victory and is considered by the colonists to be a sign of divine intervention on their behalf, naturally, that the British Empire, which was much smaller population-wise than the French and the Spanish, you know, certainly combined, but even smaller than France by a quarter, it was quarter of the population. Britain had the quarter of the population France did. Wow. It overcome these powers and won this great victory. But almost immediately, problems started to show up, naturally. And it speaks very strongly to what I call McConville's thesis, which all large wars lead to social unrest, political unrest, that then lead to revolution. The McConville thesis. Mm-hmm. The most immediate issue was the issue of money. The British administration, of course, cut off sending supplies of gold and silver to the colonial assemblies. And they told the colonial assemblies, hey, all that paper money that you've individual assemblies had been printing to fund the war effort, it's time to knock that off. We want that back under control. So you have a huge cutback in military, you know, state expenditure. You have a removal of gold and silver, and you have them telling the colonies remove the paper money from circulation through taxation, or tax it out of circulation. And of course, this creates an economic dislocation and a lot of unrest. And it begins to manifest itself as early as 63, 64. There's just a lot of unhappiness, you know, and you could understand why. some of the colonies had issued several hundred thousand pounds of, you know, of paper money. Some use the term pounds, some use the term dollars, but that term was in use. But they began to be pressured to remove it. And this, of course, creates great economic and social dislocation.
1: Brendan, you know? If you're taxing it out of existence, the reason is that the colonists will pay their taxes with paper money, which is worthless than specie or whatever. But those taxes are taxes that are going to Britain, or are they going to the colonies, or are they going to both?
0: When the colonial assemblies are ordered to remove currency via taxation from circulation, that money is going to the colonial assemblies. It is not
1: okay.
0: Going to
1: so
0: Britain.
1: They're getting not worthless, but less valuable money back in taxes.
0: Right. Yeah, okay. They're getting less money, and then ultimately they're not supposed to use it.
1: Right.
0: They're supposed to destroy it. So they're not getting anything.
1: They're getting,
0: you know,
1: nothing back. Okay. But
0: nothing back. Right.
1: All right.
0: The other difference, though, which was a major one, and which sometimes I think really does get downplayed, although it depends on who you read and when you read, but downplayed in our general sort of education, is that the British wanted those Western lands closed off. Because of their relationship with the Native Americans, mm-hmm. they did not want the colonists flooding into those areas and getting into conflicts. And basically what they were thinking, there were two schools of thought in the British administration. One school of thought was simply, if they go out there, there's going to be conflicts and we're going to have to intervene constantly, right. And it's going to be a huge pain. And then yeah. there was another school of thought that said, don't let these rapacious colonists go out there and destroy these Native American cultures.
1: Right.
0: Some of the Native Americans immediately west of the Appalachian, the Alleghenies, whatever you want to call them, mm-hmm. were actually Native peoples who had been displaced from the eastern coastal plain by colonial action. So they right. were militant. They didn't want to be pushed out further. You understand their situation completely. They see this ravenous horde, so to speak, of land hungry horde of colonists, and they're like, yeah, I don't want them here for some reason.
1: Right,
0: and I'm
1: right.
0: thinking, yeah, I know what the reason is. Mm-hmm. You're sensible, because if they come, they're going to try to displace you, and there's going to be conflict. So they began to argue over the control. The colonists wanted that Western land, and they saw that as, hey, we contributed to this war effort, and that was part of the reason we contributed. We
1: exactly.
0: want that Western land.
1: Yeah.
0: This was the immediate background to a Native American rebellion or war, depending on how you want to define it, that placed became a major conflict, which was Pontiac's Rebellion. And Pontiac was a Native American leader. There's a whole bunch of other issues in play.
1: Where are we talking about, Brendan? Where is Pontiac? Where is he hanging out?
0: We're talking about what we would now call Western Pennsylvania and Ohio.
1: Okay.
0: In that region, but also spreading down the whole spine, sort of Western spine, there mm-hmm. was unrest.
1: Okay.
0: And they were frightened, quite frankly, the Native Americans, and they had good reason to be, quite mm-hmm. frankly. I mean, in terms of the British presence, that they feared these colonists. There were some small British settlements, like, you know, in the periods that appear in the 1760s, like Boonesboro, Daniel Boone, that settlement, which had a few hundred people in it, rude places, sort of small rude places. But what happens is, a lot of the Native Americans, they have a more immediate complaint with the British, which is, during the war, the British were giving them this gold, they were giving them weapons, they were giving them presents. When the war stopped, the British were victorious, they wanted to still have some kind of diplomatic, in which they would be sort of wooed by the British, because that's the relationship they'd had with the French. But the British, they were looking to save money, and now they realize the war's over, they cut them off.
1: Mm-hmm.
0: So a lot of these Native Americans were unhappy about that, and some of them start thinking, well, you know how it goes in these diplomatic things. They understood. Maybe the French will come back. They'll get possession. So they were sympathetic in, mm-hmm. in many respects to a French restoration of control, you know, nominal control in their territory, which really wasn't control anyway. It was really like a trading relationship.
1: Mm-hmm.
0: So they were very sort of unhappy when they realized that the French were probably not coming back in an immediate sense. They wanted to get into a relationship like they'd had with the French. The British didn't want to give it to them. General Amherst did not want to give it to them. And so it became the situation west of the Appalachian began to deteriorate rapidly in 1763 in the moment of victory, because the Native Americans were unhappy. They wanted the colonists kept out, and the British government wanted that too, but they didn't want to, for example, pay the Native Americans for their allegiance and do certain things that the French had been very adept at doing. And they weren't intermarried with the Native Americans in the same way that the French were. They didn't speak their languages as well. They did have one person who could do all that stuff, Sir William Johnson. Mm-hmm. But initially, they don't listen to him. They listen to Amherst, General Amherst, the British administration, because he's the supreme commander, effectively, in the theater. Mm-hmm. And he's saying, you know, take a hard line with them. Don't be, don't be too generous, in other words. Mm-hmm. And this leads to a widespread rebellion. It's reasonably well coordinated, in my opinion. In several instances, it's coordinated. In other words, on the same day, Native American groups appear at British forts and they say, hey, we want to put on a lacrosse demonstration for you. Why don't you come out of the fort and watch the lacrosse game? Oh. And there's like hundreds of Native warriors out there. And then all of a sudden at like halftime, they turn on and try to murder them all.
1: At halftime.
0: Right, at halftime. And they get into a funny situation where they have to... the British have to quell this rebellion. The rebellion goes on really until 1764, when General Sir William Johnson, who's acting kind of as a general, he says to the London government, you've got to get Amherst out of here because the natives don't like him. He's aggravating everyone. I'll handle it after that. And he gets him removed. And indeed, as an expert on Native Americans, he eventually handles the situation.
1: Wow.
0: Yeah, we're coming up on our final break. We'll be right back. We're the historians.
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1: 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So,
0: Are they fully backloaded?
1: Everything's up. I have been informed that they're all back. So... have fun, folks. You got over 100 episodes of The Historian.
0: 122, I think. I think we're at, is that where we're at? 122 episodes?
1: Don't ask me that question. Something like that.
0: I think it's something like that. Yeah. The Seven Years' War is a defining moment in global history. It is. It alters the history of Europe, leading to the creation of Germany, effectively, 19th century, as a nation state. It changes the history of the Indian subcontinent, of South Asia. It changes the history of Africa, and it changes the history of North America. And I often say to my class, if the French had won, we'd all be driving Peugeots, eating better, and wearing berets. Sometimes I add other things to that as well.
1: Brendan, one question that occurred to me as you were talking about this was, how much training for the Revolutionary War occurred? That is, of course, Washington comes out of this war as a leading figure, but were there other figures that play a role in the Revolutionary War on the American side who sort of made their bones in this war?
0: Daniel Morgan, famous general of the South, a number of important people play roles in this war. Yeah.
1: Okay.
0: I mean, definitely that's true. Not all of them. The revolutionary generation is a younger generation in many respects, but there were some that were definitely, and there was it was definitely something that people saw. For example, Captain Parker, who was the commander of the Lexington Militia, I believe he served in the Seven Years' War. Mm-hmm. A number of leaders serve in one way or another or involved in the politics of the Seven Years' War. So there's a very considerable influence on it, for sure.
1: Interesting.
0: Yeah. There's also people who... end up, you know, just it is a monumental and central war, basically.
1: Were the British basically successful in every theater around the world in this war? Or what?
0: In this war, they were successful.
1: That's amazing. That is absolutely unbelievable.
0: It's a testimony to Pitt's leadership and a testimony to their financial skill.
1: Oh, my goodness.
0: And being able to, you know, but basically Prussia survives the war and grows, who's their ally in the war. They get control, more control in India. They get more control.

0: Sure. This week in historical news.
1: This week in historical news. It is late March of the year 2022. I should have been doing this all along and have never done it. But
0: yes. Obituaries. Madeleine Albright, first female Secretary of State. Not a person, I don't like to speak ill of the dead, but not a person I found appealing, you know, in a kind of, you know, I didn't warm to her as a human being. I didn't. I won't deny that.
1: Odd.
0: Well, yeah.
1: There were some policy issues there, too, I think, that might have created a problem. But
0: to me, you know, of course, it's been pointed out, you know, as people memorialize her, that she was the first female Secretary of State, which is entirely true. But to me, the fascinating thing about her life is her family comes as displaced war refugees, and she rises to be Secretary of State. It's so essential and American a story.
1: Yep. It's
0: and
1: true.
0: People don't talk about that part of it. But her family was extremely influential.
1: It is quite interesting that a lot of important American foreign policy figures in the government were not born in the United States in the 70s, 80s, and 90s.
0: But in both parties. It's not partisan. It's not
1: certainly not.
0: Issue.
1: I mean, they're not at all, but it's just an interesting fact.
0: There certainly were a number of people who were born abroad. That's certainly true. I found her hard to warm to, I would say, you know, I mean, as a person. But not to speak ill, again, I think her role is important in the sense of being the first woman Secretary of State. But I do think it's also her family had been very important in Czechoslovakia, but that they're her rise from displaced immigrant to Secretary of State. It's really
1: right.
0: A spectacular thing. A man named Ivan Kolonan has died. He's a Corsican. He was a Corsican nationalist who murdered a French official in Corsica. There has been extensive rioting in Corsica.
1: I heard about this. Mm-hmm.
0: And it expresses Corsican nationalism. We're going to turn to that issue again. I don't want to go too deeply into it today, but it was something I wanted to say because I think his death was part of that unrest. But there's a strong nationalist movement in Corsica. The Corsican language is actually a variant of Tuscan of an Italian dialect, right. And so the major language along with French. William Hurt has died. The actor William Hurt, Broadcast News, the body. He was in The Big Chill. Another person I could not warm to. I did not like him. I did not think he was a good actor.
1: Ladies and gentlemen, do not die and end up on the historians. Yeah, Professor right. McConville will not have warmed to you.
0: Right. I did not think he was a good actor.
1: Oh,
0: I
1: really?
0: I did not care for him as an actor at all. Did not find him compelling.
1: I heard said that his greatest skill as an actor was his height.
0: Yeah, maybe. I mean, I've never heard that. I don't know.
1: I made that up.
0: Ron Miles has died. The jazz cornet player.
1: Ron Miles. Well, yeah. you've stumped me on that one. I do not know
0: him. He was a jazz musician. I've heard of him. He played on Blue Note. You know, he's a Blue Note artist and stuff.
1: Well,
0: he basically played the cornet.
1: Very embarrassing that I don't know him in that
0: case. Yeah, he passed away. One last obituary I did want to mention is a guy named John Billings. He was 98 years old. He flew Allied spies behind Nazi lines. He did landed in cornfields and stuff. These guys, you read their obituaries, you read what they did at various times in their life, and you feel totally inadequate. You know, I mean, you did all kinds of things. You do. I mean, it's just like, okay, he's a far better man than me.
1: Speak for myself.
0: Yeah, I mean, this guy did all kinds of daring things. Then he became a commercial pilot. He worked for the Eastern Airlines, but he worked for the OSS, for the forerunner of the CIA.
1: Yeah, a lot of people did.
0: Yeah, a lot of people did, right. As we know, the war is ongoing in Ukraine. We talked about it in the last one, and I don't want to center on it. The fighting has reached a kind of, you know, it's a kind of stalemate fighting. It says here, Finland, but this piece, Finland voices caution over risks of NATO membership, but there's a strong, not so much in Sweden, but in Finland, there's a strong desire to get into NATO because they, of course, they have a bad history with the Russians and they fear the Russians. And so they do not want to be

0: exposed to them again. And I guess they see Putin as being aggressive. So whether that's actually ever going to happen or not, that's another question. But the majority of Finns now want to enter NATO or create some other kind of treaty. They're trying to create a treaty with Sweden, the other Nordic countries, a kind of, you know, Nordic defense type of thing, which would seem to me to be much less provocative in the current diplomatic environment. But again, they're afraid of the Russians. The Russians the Africa fighting, many of the African countries who have relationships with Russia in regards to weapons and regard to certain cultural ties, they have not pulled their diplomat. In other words, their diplomatic relations remain the same. I do want to bring this up. Of course, it's a complex issue as to why they do, but I did want to point something out to our listeners. The Ethiopians refuse to sort of break with the Russians, and they cite Russia's, as I talked about in the last show, they are citing Russia's intervention in the war of 1896. I believe I talked about this in the last show. Against when Melikin II was trying to kick the Italians out of Ethiopian territory, he brought in the French and Russians on his side, and they are continually invoking that, saying, we have a longstanding relationship with the Russians. They're Orthodox, we're Orthodox. We don't want to, you know, discard the Russians.
1: Brendan, it's an interesting case. If you just look at the world map and look at the countries that have broken off diplomatic relations with Russia, et cetera, it's basically the Anglosphere and the EU. And outside of that, you've got a lot of countries that are basically saying we're not going to get involved.
0: There's quite a few countries who don't want
1: to. Quite interesting.
0: India doesn't want to be involved. That's not. I mean, Australia, New Zealand, the Anglophone, as you say, Japan, Taiwan.
1: That's right. South Korea and Japan.
0: South Korea, Japan. Singapore. Those countries have taken a strong position. Others have not. India is perhaps the most noted, but India has a longstanding relationship with the Russians. And half of their weapons systems are Russian. And so there's no way they're going to abandon that relationship. One of the interesting things is that there's this entire sort of mini crisis between Japan and Russia on their negotiations to end World War II between them.
1: Or you what did they bring call this the, up before.
0: The third, and, right. But the Russians are now breaking this off because of the Japanese.
1: That this can't be World War III because World War II hasn't actually ended yet.
0: Right. It could be a continuation or, as they call it, the third Russo-Japanese War. The first one being the War of 1904-05, which has been the subject of the show. Mm-hmm. The second being the tensions in 1939-1940 between Russian and Japanese troops in Manchuria. Mm-hmm. And the third one being the Russian invasion of Japanese territories in August of 1945. So this is it, basically, but there's no peace there. Mm. I did want to say one of the reasons I want to move away from Ukraine is just to reassess that the world is continuing and other things continue to happen.
1: History continues to happen?
0: Right. Hmm. Queen Elizabeth, 70th year reign, platinum jubilee. I don't believe I mentioned that in the last show. Last serving ruler who fought served in World War II as an ambulance driver. I also note here, when having mentioned Ethiopia earlier, the Ethiopians that built that dam that we've talked about in the earlier shows on the Blue Nile, they're starting to generate that with that dam. That thing is not over. People's attention may be on Ukraine. Right. That issue is not over. It has to do with the water supply in East Africa, in Northeast Africa. And tensions are extremely high beneath the surface of that. And it goes back, as you say, like in the case of Egypt, thousands of years, concern about the Nile.
1: Yeah, it's pretty important in Egypt.
0: Right. And has been the source of tension between Egypt and Ethiopia since. And if any of you have seen the movie The Ten Commandments, the opening scene is Moses returning from Ethiopia and saying, like, you know, I've turned the Ethiopians into our ally to guard the south, rather than just trying to conquer them. And he brings an Ethiopian prince with him, and they parlay with the great pharaoh. That was reflected in, you know, Egyptian history, their relationship, this complex relationship with Ethiopia and the Ethiopian Empire. That is not over. That situation is not over. I did want to talk, and I talked a little bit about this in the last show, the continuing intensification

0: of the demographic crisis
1: around
0: the world. And
1: you've never been more right about anything in your life, Brendan, than you have been about this.
0: And I've been a prophet. I've been talking about that for the last 12 years. I have been a prophet. I would expand on that. There's also a superb piece by Robin Lane Fox on George Orwell's Roses.
1: Wow.
0: But I cannot go there because we're up on the end of the show. But it will be highlighted in our next episode. We'll be back soon. Who are the historians?

0: Jay Sammons. I'm here with my friend and longtime colleague, Professor Brendan McConville, and we're the historians.
1: Coming to you from the banks of the Charles River with all new episodes, Saturday mornings from 8 to 9
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0: ti moun kapab admet l'hôpital because of consequence de déshydratation. 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
1: And with breathing and even
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1: In summer heat, the water loss is more pronounced.
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1: A dry mouth and dry skin.
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1: Are you okay?
0: So I just said you feel that your mouth is not the same.
1: Yeah.
0: And you can feel dry mouth and sometimes even your tongue
1: yeah,
0: you feel different.
1: And a change in the color of your urine, it becomes dark.
0: Si ou wè ke pipi ou change couleur, ke l vin pi foncé.
1: You feel dizzy or lightheaded.
0: Ou gen dwa senti tèt viré, tankou ou ap pèdi konisans.
1: You can also have an headache.
0: Ou gen dwa gen mal tèt.
1: Feeling unusually tired or weak.
0: Ou gen dwa senti ou fatigué, ou bien ou faible.
1: And if you notice this signs, you have to stop stop in a shaded area, take rest, take water.
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1: Elderly people are at a high risk for this because as we grow old, we can't sense, our body can't sense that we are thirsty. So it's like you become thirsty later before dehydration.
0: Le ke ou ap rentre nan l'âge. Donc comment c'est grand monde connait en sensation de soif de déshydratation pas manifesté même gens avec un jeune monde.
1: Young children are also at high risk.
0: Ti moun yo tout à peu près gagne même bay là. When you say young kid children, what age?
1: Okay, what age? I don't think I can say it's a big age, yeah, but
0: I think it's probably toddler.
1: Toddler.
0: Yeah.
1: Because they can't say that they are thirsty.
0: Yeah. Là, vous parlez de young children. Alors, au fur et à mesure, plus si mon nom petit, c'est plus il y a risque de déshydratation.
1: And people working in the sun for long hours.
0: Moun, par exemple, qui travaille dans la plantation yo, pendant des heures.
1: Like construction, farmer, workers.
0: Moun, tant qu'on construction, moun qui travaille dans la construction, la farmer. I want to say one thing about that. They had discovered that a lot of people, immigrants working in the farm, had developed acute renal failure because of dehydration. Donc, yon nan ba ay ke, and this is one of the things that they've been talking about. Equity is like an pil moun kap travay lan chantier, lan ferme yo. Yo gen la dan yo ki telman vin deshydrate yo gen dwa pedi yon yo. And it's not clear whether or not it's just the dehydration or the toxic chemical they using.
1: Okay.
0: Et yo pa fin su si se deshydration selman ou bien produit toxic ke utilize pou combat insecticide nan jardin yo.
1: So, what we can do for this?
0: Donc, ki sa nou kapab fè pou combat deshydratation?
1: It's to drink enough water.
0: Boire un peu de l'eau.
1: It's generally recommended to drink 8 glasses of water.
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1: Okay.
0: It's maybe, I think it's 8 ounces, 8
1: glass. 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
1: Especially if you are outdoors.
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16: 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To those who have been members in good standing, we are so grateful. 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And the Council's membership is made up of successful professionals representing virtually every industry. 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

0: And last year, there were over 3,100 fewer murders than the year before I took office. Remember this, though? And we allowed, through the stupid open borders policy, 25 million people to come into our country. Many of them are now gone, but 25 million people, that's the number, that's the real number, to come into our country. Many of them, the people I just said, drug dealers, prisoners from all over the world. They came in from the Congo. They came in from South America. They were in, and despite that, we have the best crime record in recorded history. 2,000, think of this, rapes, 10,000 fewer. We had 10,000 fewer rapes than the year before. 1 million fewer assaults, robberies, burglaries, thefts. The numbers, every single number, first time it's ever happened. Every single number is the lowest number in recorded history. And according to the latest data, crime has continued to plummet under our leadership in 2026, with robberies down another 20% and murders down another 23%. So the numbers you just heard, the preliminary numbers for just now, are even lower than the record numbers that you just heard. So it's a great tribute to all of the people in this room. Together, we're showing what is possible when you finally have a president in the White House who supports our police, who lets you do your jobs, and who always backs the blue. We back the blue.
1: Welcome, my friends, to the Saturday Morning Extravaganza. Your Saturday Morning Vibe. This is Bo Snerdly, James Golden, one in the same. Looking forward to catching up with you today. I'm trying to remember. You know, Princess Diana is on vacation. And for the, I'm looking for a text from her that I had. Because I know it was 2 weeks, but I don't know whether the 2 weeks has passed or yet. Because the weeks just fly by. I know she wasn't here last week. Anyway, we'll figure that out as the show proceeds on. We have a different telephone number today. Our telephone number is being worked on, the main number. So, if you are unfamiliar with this one, don't have it committed to memory, you may want to write it down to reach us today. Telephone number to reach us, 833-969-4447. The telephone number to reach us on today's extravaganza, 833-969-4447. Once again, it's a new number for many of you, 833-969-4447. We'll be giving that number repeatedly because it is different from the number that people have known for years. That was Donald Trump, you heard at the opening at the Nassau County Police Academy. And it was an amazing speech. Those crime numbers are, they're unbelievably good. It was wonderful to see Kash Patel spoke, and he was greeted so warmly, and that was beautiful to see. Kash Patel is one of those that the media has tried to, the mainstream media and Democrat Party has tried to drive out of office with a lot of fake news. You know, he, for instance, he went out to Hawaii, and he was part of a conference. Now, while he was there, he went scuba diving near in Pearl Harbor, and they made a big deal out of it. He's not the only one that's done that. It is a VIP thing where you can get permission and for a guide, and he took advantage of it and went there. It's no big deal. The press has never reported on anybody else that's done it, but all of a sudden, if Kash Patel does it, why, it's a controversy. They have hounded Kash Patel. In fact, he's got a lawsuit out, I believe it's The Atlantic, and about some of the coverage they've given him. So it was wonderful to see that Kash Patel, and the FBI has just been gangbusters. They have delivered so many of the most wanted criminals at a quicker pace than at a pace that Joe Biden's administration never deemed possible. And then you look at these stunning statistics that are coming in about crime overall, and they do have an impact. I cannot also help to believe that a lot of this, and Donald Trump alluded to it, is fueled by what's happening on the immigration front. And what happens on the immigration front fuels so much of life in the United States. Everything from housing to medical. I have a friend I was talking with the other day. She has some health issues. And trying to get a doctor is becoming more and more, and for a lot of people, they're finding this to be the case. You call in, something arises, you call in to get to a doctor, and they'll tell you, well, yeah, you can come see us next February. You can come see us in, oh, not accepting new patients. Oh, this, that, and the other. It is increasingly hard to just find, especially if you have to have specialists, it is becoming difficult for a lot of people to find doctors. And I thought about that recently, and I wonder if that's been your experience too. I remember when the debates came over whether we should trade in the American healthcare system for something like Canada's. And one of the things that people were saying, oh, no, the wait times. If you want to see a doctor, if you have something, you have to wait 6-7 months. Well, what we did was created something like Canada's with Obamacare. Not completely. We don't have Medicaid, Medicare for all. But even with what we have, the system pre-Obamacare has totally gone. We were promised all sorts of things. You could keep your doctor. You know all this by heart. That you like your doctor, keep your doctor. That you would be paying less for health care. None of the things that they've promised have materialized. But what has materialized?

materialized are things that Americans did not have to deal with before, like waiting 6 months, 7 months, 8 months for doctor appointments. It is to the point that many people that can afford it are now taking the option of flying out of America and going to other locations as far away as Thailand, Costa Rica, Mexico, other countries in South America like Colombia, so that they can get health care without having to wait a half a year for basic services that they need. And now, if it goes into Medicare for All, we had a cost analysis of that. And let me tell you, it is a steep, steep cost. You're looking at something, and I'm going to find that cut. We will find that cut. Oh, by the way, on today's show, we have a playlist. We will go through our playlist. The Hassan Piker, the Piker playlist. And every day we could add more to the Piker playlist, and perhaps we will. The more we hear from Hassan Piker, the more appalling it is. And Democrats, liberals, are still not denouncing the things that are being said. No one is denouncing in the Democrat Party, saying it is really time for Abdulrahman I got to say his full name right, because he told us if we cannot pronounce his full name properly, to keep his name out of our damn lips, off our damn mouth. So, there are very few Democrats criticizing Abdulrahman Muhammad El-Sayed for his steadfast support of Hassan Piker, even though people are calling him, hey, you know, this guy's outrageous. In fact, one of the things that has emerged over the last few days is that we're now hearing from Iman Abdulhani, who is Abdul El-Sayed's sister, a professor at the University of Chicago. And you think he's radical? Wait till you get a load of this sister. So, a lot to do. We will definitely get with the Piker playlist today. We have more from Donald Trump's speech at Garden City. There is a controversy. Let me get this. Yesterday, you know, a hero of the left, Luigi Mangione, pled guilty to federal charges, I believe, in an attempt to avoid the state charges. And we shall see how that turns out. So we can discuss that today. We all knew, I mean, what happened. I don't think there was any doubt among most people about his guilt, given what we know and what has been reported. There is a controversy that has been brewing, and it is now starting to explode into the open, over the deployment of the USS Abraham Lincoln and whether the ship is worthy, and the length of time of the deployment. And so that is one of the latest controversies that has been raging. Let's do this. Let's go to a break, and we can come back, ladies and gentlemen. Again, a new telephone number, 833-969-4447, to reach us today. Ah, this is what we're starting with. ABBA. In the musical selections department. On this day in 1976, ABBA released Dancing Queen as the lead single.

from their fourth album, Arrival. It had a working title differently, Boogaloo, but it went to the top of the charts in more than a dozen countries. The United States of America, it went number one, ABBA's only number one hit in America. Of course, one of my favorite parodies of all time is Paul Shanklin's version of Dancing Queen, where he was parodying the late Barney Frank, who at the time was running the banking committee in the House of Representatives. We have that in the library. Maybe we'll, for old time's sake, revisit it. James Golden, Bo Snerdly with you here. Telephone number 833-969-4447. That's how you reach us. Don't go away.

0: celebrating 250 years of America, highlighting moments in history. 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
1: November 2nd, 1795. George Washington issues the first ever presidential pardon to the same rebels Washington led a large militia to put down just a year before. Treasury Secretary Alexander Hamilton had long urged Washington to be as hard as possible with the Whiskey Rebels, but it was Hamilton who wrote the draft of the pardon, insisting that the power of the pardon should rest only with the president.
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0: James Golden Show. Four words that mean business. With James Golden, a.k.a. Bose Nerdly.
12: We are going to play a few cuts for you, ladies and gentlemen, from the president's remarks at the Nassau County Police Academy Garden Center in Long Island. It was, man, it was packed. It was beautiful. I want to play one of the cuts, cut nine, that drew the loudest round of applause, and obviously you will see why it obviously drew such a line. Here's President Trump yesterday at the Nassau County Police Academy.
13: Shortly after taking office, I signed a historic executive order directing that anyone convicted of killing a police officer should face the death penalty.

0: I think they like that idea. In fact, we can say we know they like that idea.
1: And last year, deaths of law enforcement... Well, think of this. Deaths of law enforcement officers in the line of duty fell to an 80-year low. That means people aren't playing games anymore. It's an 80-year low. Still too many, but it's an 80-year low. Despite all of our extraordinary progress to restore safety to every community in our land, the radical left, the Marxists, the communists, they're communists. These aren't socialists. Socialists are no good, but communists. Remember I said at the State of the Union speech the last one, we will not be a socialist country. I was right. They want to make us a communist country. They've skipped socialism. They skipped socialism. Can you believe it? So at least I was right. I like being right. But they continue their war on police and their destruction of the rule of law. The communists want to turn America into a third world country, into a hellhole of crime and filth. You ever notice? I said it a week ago for the first time. The first thing you see, I see, before you even see the crime becomes staggering, is the streets become filthy, dirty. They're disgusting. They smell. They rot. But everything becomes dirty. And then you see the crime and you see all the other things. But I don't know. I'm not sure you've ever heard that said by anybody else. Most people wouldn't say it. But it's true. And squalor, and you know, it just becomes so bad. And then the death comes and it becomes really a true hellhole. And we're not going to let that happen to New York, New York State. And that's why we have to get Bruce into office.
0: He's talking, of course, about Bruce Blakeman running against Kathy Hochul. President Trump had a lot of remarks about Kathy Hochul and the New York political set. We'll, in fact, just looking at the clock to see if we have time to go to one. We'll try to squeeze it in. Cut three. This is calling out a continuation discussing crime. President Trump yesterday.
1: Nowhere is the communist attack on American society more clear than here in New York State. The radical left, Governor Kathy Hochul, has been...
0: Listen to that.
1: ...has been very, very bad on crime, a nightmare for crime. She supports New York's disastrous no-cash bail law. You know, it all started, if you think about it, because I've been here for a long time. I love this place, but it gets harder to love. It really does. But if you think, it really started with a no-cash bail. Remember that? That was a Cuomo beauty, right? That was a Cuomo beauty. In other words, no cash. Don't worry about it. You kill somebody. Oh, that's okay. Go out. Then you go out. Kill 2-3 people a day. It's the craziest thing I've ever heard. And you can't. It's like men playing in women's sports. It's so crazy. You can't believe it. It's like transgender mutilization of your children.
0: Mutilization.
1: And all these people believe in all this stuff. But they came out with that one with the no cash bail. Just think of it. No cash. You kill somebody, you rob a store, you go right back out on the streets. It is the craziest thing I've ever seen. And I don't know, from its political standpoint, I guess it's good. Because Bruce, how the hell can you lose to that? You're going to be ashamed. If you lose, you're going to be ashamed for the rest of your life. You'll be ashamed. Bruce would say, how did I lose to that?
0: Indeed, we'll see. It's going to be, look, how did Kathy Hochul win? How did Mondami win? Because New York is what New York is. But he's totally right about this no cash bail. These are among the reforms the progressives want that are destroying so many cities, so many lives. James Golden, Bo Snerdy with you. It is a Saturday morning extravaganza, your Saturday morning vibe. Telephone number to reach us, 833-969-4447. Again, 833-969-4447. Stay right where you are. Please don't go away.
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3: I want to share with you what keeps me up at 3 o'clock in the morning. Nothing more important than feeling safe for your wife, your kids, and your grandkids. People should be able to ride the subways, the trains, the buses, walk home after work, and not be worried about somebody stabbing them in the back. They should be able to operate their businesses, whether small, medium, or large, without worrying about crime. Whether you're Democrat, Independent, or Republican. It doesn't matter. I looked it up. The principles of the Fifth Amendment and 14th Amendments in the Constitution remind us that justice depends on due process and equal protections for all people under the law. Public safety is the strongest when laws are enforced fairly. No matter what your politics, public safety is always to be a priority. It's part of our Constitution. Let's all have confidence in the United States of America. I'm John Catsimatidis, and that's the Cat.
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14: 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It's politics, but theater of the mind with James Golden, a.k.a. Bose Nerdly.
0: You know, there's so many amazing people behind the scenes that are responsible for the music that has become iconic around the world. You know, Otis Redding wrote this one, for instance, but it was produced by a guy named Jerry Wexler. Jerry Wexler also was involved with Bob Dylan's album Slow Train, which produced Dylan's first Grammy Award. He coined the term rhythm and blues. So he's the guy that came up with R&B, Jerry Wexler. His nephew has called the program before. He has a nephew that lives in we're in so many places now, but his nephew called in. Nephew lives in the New York area. And Jerry Wexler is one of the most amazing of his era producers. Also, he did Wilson Pickett's In the Midnight Hour. which is another killer song. Ray Charles, Bob Dylan, all the artists that Wilson Pickett, in the midnight hour, he did. Which is an amazing song. Wexler, just one of the most amazing record producers of his era. He passed away on this day in 2008, 91 years old, had retired to Sarasota, Florida. Just want to give Jerry Wexler some heavenly props. As I said, so many of the people, the producers, the arrangers, the composers, and we like to remember as many of them as we can. There are so many. James Golden, Bo Snurdy, let's get back to Donald Trump and the speech that he made at the Nassau County Police Academy. Man, this was one moment that was just so touching. Cut five, and I'm going to have to talk through some of it because you'll just hear applause, and I'll explain what happens. But this is from the speech yesterday.
1: 2 weeks ago, a wonderful 12-year-old boy named Jacob Fritz, you read about this one, was tragically shot and killed by a stray bullet fired by a repeat offender in a gun battle. He was having a gun battle with his friend, shooting bullets all over the place. Jacob was the son of a loving mom and a retired New York City police detective, and they are incredible people. And I think I heard that they may be with us today. Are you with us? May I introduce you? Please.
0: They were in the house. Now, what is happening here as this applause goes on, and it continues to go on, is that Donald Trump looked out among the crowd after he asked if they were here, and yes, they were there. They were pointed out to him. During this moment, he is walking down from the podium. He leaves the podium, walks down the steps, and then right at this point is embracing or speaking with the family. It was just so very touching and moving to see that happen. He greeted them in person and offered his condolences to the family of the slain youth.
1: Incredible, horrible story. What a horrible thing.
0: And it is. But it happens all too often. This is cut four, another moment in the president's speech.
1: Like crooked, oh, she's the worst. Is she the worst? Crooked Attorney General Letitia James. She is the most dishonest, a real slob. You know, they had her. She got off on a technicality. They had her. But she got off on a technicality. But let's see what happens. You remember when she was campaigning and, "We will stop Donald Trump." She's not supposed to say that. She's the attorney general. "We will stop." She didn't know anything about me. But she campaigned on "We will stop Donald Trump." Well, I think I'm here. Am I here as president? Yeah. She's, by the way, Letitia James is a disgrace to law, order, law enforcement.
0: He also had some remarks. You heard him earlier with, and you heard the boos for the incumbent governor of New York, Kathy Hochul. Cut six. He brings the mayor of New York City into the discussion as well. Here we are.
1: And Hochul and Mayor Mondami.
0: Folks, this is law enforcement.
1: Securing our border. They were against our massive tax cuts. They were against no tax on tips, no tax on overtime, and no tax on Social Security for our seniors. They were against all of that. They fought it like hell. Is that right, Congressman? Am I right? Nick, right? They fought like crazy. I mean,
0: he also had some words for the Senate Minority Leader, who hails from New York, that's cut seven, Chuck U. Schumer, who he has tagged as, well, this is the president with on Chuck U. Schumer.
1: The radical extremist has not been disavowed by Chuck Schumer, who's a Palestinian. He's a full-fledged Palestinian. In fact, I'm looking for Palestinian garb. I'm going to send it to him for his birthday. I know him very well. Or crazy Nancy Pelosi, she's totally crazy. If you got to know her, you'd say she's crazy. Or Kathy Hochul, who's done such a poor job in New York. In fact, she has the congressional Democrats full support.
0: Now, one of the things, and before we do that, before we continue with President Trump, I want to go to Attorney General Todd Blanche, who, by the way, is a splendid choice for Attorney General. This guy is just gangbusters. He is the real deal, folks. This is cut 10, Attorney General of the United States, Todd Blanche, addressing law enforcement at Nassau County's Police Academy.
13: Since the beginning of President Trump's administration, the Department of Justice has moved at lightning speed. We have charged 170,000 criminals in this country. And just to put that in perspective, that's 50,000 more than the last administration did over the same time period. And we're doing that because we have a president who has said repeatedly that he backs the blue, that he loves law enforcement, that he wants to make this country safe. And indeed, the reason why we're here today is to celebrate what we've done, making America safe again and delivering on President Trump's promise. And that's something we should all celebrate today.
0: Now, there are two other things. After the speech was over, Fox News had a reporter there, cut two, and they had a question for Donald Trump. And this is the question that the president took from a reporterette from Fox News after the speech.
15: She said the other week, AOC, woke one was crazy. She's trying to back away from those comments. Why do you think she's trying to do that? Is she going to run for president?
16: I think so. But if you really look at it, they're all saying the same thing. They're all trying to disavow themselves from saying about crime and all. We love sanctuary cities. All the things that they said, they're now trying to disavow. But people know the woke. I mean, they know the woke. And the woke will become woke again as soon as they get elected.
0: Okay. The single thing out of all of that you have heard a lot. The biggest news story to come out of President Trump's speech, Garden City, Long Island, addressing the Nassau County Police Academy, is this. Cut eight. This one is still making news today.
1: And after we finish defeating Iran, which is being very badly defeated, pretty soon I'll be declaring the Hormuz Strait a territory of the United States.
0: That one has the Iranians really upset. I wonder, is he trolling them or the chuckle he gave while he was delivering those remarks kind of said to me, I think he might be trolling these guys. But an Iranian official has has fired back today. After President Donald Trump said he may eventually declare the Strait of Hormuz territory of the United States, he said the Strait of Hormuz cannot be seized by tweet, nor by aircraft carrier, nor by issuing order, nor by an election speech. That is from Iranian Deputy Foreign Minister for Legal and International Affairs. That is a hell of a title. Imagine having that on your business card, if you have a business card. Iranian Deputy Foreign Minister for Legal and International Affairs, Kazim Garbabadi, he posted that on X. Iran neither fears threats nor cowers before displays of power. He then claimed that the United States has suffered heavy and strategic defeats, that the Strait of Hormuz has been Iranian, is Iranian, and will remain Iranian. The strait will not only be closed and open under Iran's commands, but they say Tehran is going to maintain their blockade until the U.S. accepts what he says is the reality of defeat. Really. Now, getting back to this other controversy, also yesterday, well, it was Thursday, that Pete Hegseth weighed in on the reports of poor living conditions aboard the USS Abraham Lincoln. And he says it's that the news stories have been completely misrepresented. Supposedly there have been supply shortages, plumbing issues, and crew members threatening to jump off the ship. CNN is behind it. Wonder about the USS Abraham Lincoln. The Department of War Rapid Response Team wrote on X. They put a post out. Reporter and CNN anchor Pamela Brown was there last month. Take her word for it, with a scoop of ice cream. The report showed sailors conducting combat operations amid persistent threats from Iran. Her report showed fighter jet launches, missile prep, naval patrols. She also documented the strain of the extended deployment, noting that many sailors had spent over 6 months at sea with limited port visits and long separations from their families. And to this, let me just say that I have so much sympathy and empathy for those that serve. I wonder if it would have been, how the news would have been greeted in the midst of World War II if we had news stories that a 6 month deployment was underway and the troops were unhappy. Those kind of stories didn't exist. You had troops in some of America's previous military conflicts who literally went years without seeing their loved ones. And we didn't get these kind of controversies brewing. Make of that what you will. Ah, yes. Man, this guy, great artist. I guess you wonder where I've been. Bobby Caldwell. And you know who did this song over again? This is one of those that Peebo did over again. I'm trying to remember who he did it with.

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Telephone number 833-969-4447. Keep it right there.

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1: There's one and only one melody taking over pop music these days, and every song has the same one. Danish musicologist Carl Martin gave it a name. 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
0: This is the Red Apple Entertainment Report. This is the update on real estate with Suzanne Miller of the Miller Report.
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0: James Golden Show. It's politics, but theater of the mind with James Golden, a.k.a. Bose Nerdly.
12: I just want to lay next to you for a while. You look so beautiful tonight.
13: Sarita. Well, not Sarita.
12: Your eyes are so lovely.
13: Garrett, Ms. Garrett.
12: Your mouth is so sweet. A lot of people misunderstand me.
13: Yeah, they think you're a little...
12: Because they don't know me at all.
13: Yeah.
12: I just want to touch you. And hold you.
13: No thanks.
12: I need you.
13: Oof.
12: I need
13: really?
12: You.

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1: Each time the wind blows, I hear your voice, so I call.
0: On this day in 1987, this song. Went to number one across the pond. Was doing quite well here in the States, too. Originally, the song was intended to be a duet with Michael and either Barbara Streisand or Whitney Houston. But man, Saidi just, beautiful. James Golden, Bo Snurley with you here. It is our Saturday morning extravaganza. Have that first or second cup of coffee with us. Saidi was a session artist. She had worked with Madonna, among others.

0: James Golden, Bo Snyder with you here again. If you want to reach us by telephone, very different number today, folks. 833-969-4447. 833-969-4447. And that is how you reach us today. Our regular phone lines are being maintained. We have some maintenance work happening on them, so we can't use them this morning. So this morning, 833-969-4447 is how you reach us. Coming up a little bit later in the program, we have the Hassan Piker playlist, which I am going to run through with you. I will say that this about Hassan Piker. I spent 30 years listening to liberals whine, bitch, moan about things that Rush Limbaugh said that were true and that could be verified with factual information and occasionally his opinions on those things. And to high heaven, they all wanted to. In fact, the Democrats, some congressional Democrats, made a move that was clearly against the Constitution to try to force the program off the air because Democrats were being called out. All of that was true information. Many of the, some of these same Democrats are still around. The things that Hassan Piker says are so egregious that it's hard to believe he actually makes the statements. And we're going to have some of them for you in the hour coming up. Yet, you have major Democrats and major candidates that are siding up with this guy because they say he has appeal with the young voters. It is totally disgusting. Again, if you want to reach us this morning, different telephone number, 833-969-4447. 833-969-4447. Hour number uno, headed to the can right now. Hour number duo coming up.
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0: 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To those who have been members in good standing, we are so grateful. 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And the Council's membership is made up of successful professionals representing virtually every industry. 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

0: Immediately, the establishment starts talking about Hassan Piker.
1: Yep.
0: It is unbelievable. And here's the problem with the establishment doing this. Here's the fundamental problem. They don't understand, still to this date, how different generations and different types of people receive their news. I have two sons, 120, 123. They watch streamers. Streamers talk shit all day long. It's a different style of communication. It's a lot more off the cuff. And if you actually go listen to Hassan Piker, he is a believer in universal human rights, and he's very, very critical of Israel. The through line between all of this stuff that always...
2: So I apologize for that. We are supposed to have all of that language taken care of, which is why I mark anything that comes through with language as profanities that need to be bleeped out. So I apologize if that one slipped through. I tell you, some weeks. James Golden and Bo Snerdly, our number duo underway here with a profane start on the Saturday morning extravaganza. I apologize once again, ladies and gentlemen, that somehow or another slipped through despite being flagged. I hope all the other cuts we have, because Hassan Piker has a filthy mouth, and we are going to deal with the Hassan Piker. That was Wajat Ali and Jen Walsh, who have a podcast and discussing the establishment all up in arms over Hassan Piker. Well, we don't understand. We do not understand why Hassan Piker is popular, because the young kids get their news from streamers, and streamers talk smack. That's not the word she used. And so we should all just accept everything that Hassan Piker says. And it's only us in the establishment that have problems. Well, I'm not establishment number one, but a lot of people have problems with Hassan Piker. Let us begin. And I hope, will somebody just listen to this before we go to it and make sure that the profanities are out of it? Please, cut one. I wanted to start with, but I feel a little bit insecure about that right now. So we won't start there. Hassan Piker was speaking with a woman who's a little bit older than him, a Vietnamese refugee to America, that was talking to him about the ills of communism. And the way that he speaks with this lady is just needs to be heard. Can we play it without endangering anyone's license? Here we go. Cut one, Hassan Piker with a Vietnamese refugee.
3: As Vietnamese refugee, we have endured suffering under the communist regime, and we believe that...
4: Okay, you, dude. I mean, seriously, you, old lady. Shut the you stupid, idiotic old lady with your stupid gamer headset. Who is you harder, America or Ho Chi Minh? Suck my old lady. God damn, dude. Yo, this refugee, okay? Seriously, this South Vietnamese mother whatever, like Christian supremacist psychotic refugee living in America now and able to talk that. Why don't you go back and live in South Vietnam in the same conditions, if that's your perspective?
2: So here you have...
4: No, I hate these people, dude.
2: I hate these people. I hate this woman, and he tells her all kind of obscene things because she's telling him her experience, her life experience living under communism. And that was the response that this woman got from Hassan Piker, who Ro Khanna goes on his show, AOC goes on his show. He's campaigning with the senatorial candidate that the Democrat Party has put up to become the next senator out of Michigan. And they will not denounce this guy. They continue to support him. Let us go to a speech next, cut two, excerpts from a speech that Hassan Piker made before Yale University, one of America's Ivy League, stellar, supposedly, universities. Listen to the reaction from the crowd at this one.
1: Empires never die quietly, and we must end the American empire regardless. The fall of the USSR was one of the greatest catastrophes of the 20th century. Just wait.
2: Now they're stomping their feet in approval there at Yale University as he says the American empire, as he called it, must end. This country, ladies and gentlemen, must end. And he calls the downfall of the Soviet Union. The Soviet Union, one of the most evil regimes ever on planet Earth, he says it was a catastrophe when it ended. And the educated people over at Yale University stomped their feet in approval. That is who we're dealing with. Next, I want to go to cut four. Hassan Piker discussing the Constitution of the United States of America and America itself.
5: It's unconstitutional. Man, you can and suck me from the back, okay? I the Constitution. I wipe my ass with the Constitution. It's a fucking piece of paper, dude. Shut the fuck up. Mother the Constitution and mother this country, okay? You stupid.
2: So, this is the Democrats support this man. Ro Khanna on his show. Alexandria Ocasio-Cortez, friend of the guy, supporter of him. This is the guy that campaigns with Abdulrahman Muhammad El Sayed. If you can't say my name right, keep it out of your damn mouth. And I want to play that one more time. The Constitution of the United States, a document that changed the world. The United States of America, as young as it is, has the oldest

0: oldest living document, the Constitution, of any nation's constitution on the earth right now. And what America did here changed the entire world, moving away from monarchy, moving away from feudal lordships, moving into, because of this document. And imperfect as America was at its signing, this document had allowed America to correct politically the flaws that existed in this country, such as slavery, such as women not having the right to vote, among many other flaws that still were inherent in the world in 1776, where this document changed the course of history and led to other nations saying, you know what, let's take a look at the way America is doing things, because this is the way. They weren't as clean. The French Revolution followed. Democracy spread throughout Europe. It changed the entire world because it was so profound. And this is the way that Hassan Piker, Democrat, socialist, communist, whatever you want to call him, he openly praises communism. This is the way he describes his view of your country, and our Constitution. One more time.
1: It's unconstitutional. Man, you can and suck me from the back, okay? I the Constitution. I wipe my ass with the Constitution. It's a fucking piece of paper, dude. Shut the up. Mother the Constitution and mother this country, okay? You stupid.
0: Cut six continues when the idea of this woman that was defeated, Hong, who is now gone, Hong Gong, by less than a percentage point in Wisconsin, when the issues flared up that she wanted to get rid of Thanksgiving. This cut six is what Hassan had, Piker had to say about that controversy.
2: The media will do everything in its power to try to discourage you. It will tell you you're a loser. They'll say, oh, DSA, your candidate was ass. Oh, Francesca Hong was bad. She was a bad candidate. Oh, she didn't like Thanksgiving. And Thanksgiving too.
0: And F Thanksgiving, F them, and F Thanksgiving too. We're going to take a break here. We've got a lot more on our Hassan Piker playlist. Again, if you would like to comment on this, anything else, 833-969-4447 is how you reach us. 833-969-4447. Oh, yes, Hendrix. There's too much confusion. You know, today is the day, the anniversary in 1969 of a seminal cultural shift in America. It was called Woodstock. Woodstock Festival, held at Max Yasgur's 600-acre farm in Bethel, outside of New York City. Bethel, upstate New York. 400,000 people showed up. Hendrix, Crosby, Stills, Nash & Young, Santana, The Who, Creedence Clearwater Revival, Creedence Clearwater Revival, Grateful Dead, Janis Joplin, The Band, Canned Heat, Joan Baez, Mulane, 10 years after. Sly and the Family Stone. Johnny Winter, Jefferson Airplane. Ravi Shankar. Country Joe and the Fish, Blood, Sweat, and Tears, Arlo Guthrie, Joe Cocker, all of them performed. Viewed as an iconic milestone in pop culture history. The soundtrack became the best-selling soundtrack to a film, the documentary Woodstock. James Golden and Snurley, Saturday Morning Extravaganza. 833-969-4447. We will continue with the Hassan Piker playlist when we return. Do not go away. Stay right here with us.
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11: Welcome back, my friends. Again, telephone number to reach us today, 833-969-4447. We'll start taking some calls pretty soon. And I thank you for your patience if you're on hold. Let's return to our Hassan Piker playlist, Cut 8, ladies and gentlemen. This kind of sums it up. It goes by very

0: quick, but everything that you're hearing and have heard from Hassan Piker, this one kind of sums it up.
1: I don't have any sort of patriotism in my heart
2: for
1: any, yeah, for America, but just in general. I'm not like a very, you know, I care about.
0: Yeah, I don't have any patriotism in my heart for America. No patriotism in my heart. Now, one of the things that he also discussed, he was on another podcast or had a guest and was discussing landlords. Those of you, many of you in this audience are landlords, or some of you anyway. You've worked hard. You own properties. You try to use your properties not only to advance yourself, but also provide housing for people. And this cut nine is Hassan Piker and guests comment on those of you who are landlords.
3: Poor people that they can afford housing in Berkeley. I don't know how that works.
4: Well, my understanding is that the property owners who have properties there choose just not to rent it at all.
2: Yeah, kill them. Kill those motherfuckers. Murder those motherfuckers in the street. Let the streets soak in their red capitalist bloods, dude.
0: So if you're a landlord, now, and this is just in New York, sometimes what liberals love these laws, these rent laws, they have made it so unaffordable for landlords that because of these rent stabilization laws, they will take a loss. They will actually lose money renting out some of the apartments that they have. So they chose not to keep them. They chose and choose to keep them off the market. By the way, that doesn't just happen in the United States. This was a major problem in the country of Argentina. It is believed, if I have the numbers right, about a third of the available living space in apartments was off the market because of the horrendous rent laws. The new president down there got rid of those laws, and their housing market is exploding now in Argentina. But the same thing happens in New York. Same thing is happening out in Berkeley. The laws have made it so that landlords look at the numbers and realize that they're going to take a hit when you look at the other costs associated with it, whether it's keeping the utilities, the maintenance, the insurances, the other costs associated with it. It's a business. And the city and liberals have made it so difficult for landlords that in some cases they have to keep their apartments off. And this is the reaction you get from Hassan Piker. Kill them. Kill them. Let their capitalist blood run in the streets. Kill the landlords. And yet, Democrats will not renounce this guy. They refuse to. Now, quickly, before we get to a break on immigration, cut 11, this says a lot. Here you go.
5: You have said that you want to rip ICE apart. Is that effectively calling to abolish ICE? Do you want to abolish ICE?
6: I think what we need is an immigration system, but we need an immigration system
0: that is the wrong cut.
6: You know,
0: this
6: is
0: not
6: grounded in
0: Piker.
6: Public safety.
0: So I don't know what this is. It's not the right one anyway. James Golden, Snerdly, 800-848-9222. What Hassan Piker said that we were going to play is that we want more immigrants in America. They're going to F your sisters and F your daughters, and we're here to destroy the white race. James Golden, Bo Snerdly, 800-telephone number. Started to give the wrong one. 833-969-4447. Whatever you do, keep it right here. 833-969-4447. Saturday morning extravaganza. Your Saturday morning vibe. Keep it right here, my friends. So much more to discuss. And I'd like to discuss some of it with you. Stay there.
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21: 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It's politics, but theater of the mind with James Golden, a.k.a. Bose Nerdly.

James Golden, Bo Snerdly with you here. Keep on running. Saturday morning vibe. The Saturday morning extravaganza. Spencer Davis Group brings us back. Birthday today for Peter York, one of the original members of the Spencer Davis Group. Keep on running. 1966 went to number one.

0: James Golden serving with you here. Let's head to the telephones, shall we? We're going to start with Harold in Tennessee. Good morning, Harold. How are you?
1: Good morning, Mr. Golden.
0: How you doing, Harold?
1: I woke up again this morning. It's a great day.
0: It's a great day, man. I hear you. I hear the vibe on that. What's on your mind this morning?
1: I was watching TV the other day. AOC was on. I looked into her eyes on that HD screen 1080 picture. All I could see was Fidel Castro when the words came out of her mouth. It's just...
0: I looked into her eyes and all I could see was Fidel Castro. Well, Harold, you know you're not far off. We were just playing Hassan Piker. Did you hear all the Hassan Piker quotes?
1: Yes, sir.
0: I have another one for you.
1: Is he another first generation American that has
0: I'll have to look into it. But you mentioned you look into AOC's eyes and you see Fidel. Listen to this one from Hassan Piker. Let's both listen to it together. Here you go.
2: Fidel Castro and Che Guevara are genuinely two of the greatest revolutionaries in history. I love Lenin, I love Fidel Castro, and I love Che Guevara. They are genuinely heroes, okay?
0: Okay.
1: Rush Limbaugh taught us who Che Guevara was and what he did and who he did it to. If people need to be reminded of that, first time I ever saw his image was in a storefront window in Muleshoe, Texas, in 1981. That's.
0: Even though he's a commie, you got to admit. The merch campaign on Che Guevara is huge. It's just, it's good-looking merch. But if you don't realize who he is, and a lot of kids don't, they proudly wear this stuff. Yeah.
1: People need to be educated on who he is. And the minister, he stamped out popular music, anything that wasn't the party line. My daddy, in 68, this ain't new, socialism coming. Daddy called Hubert Humphrey a socialist back in 68.
0: And you know what?
1: Minnesota.
0: You know what? Hubert Humphrey today would be considered a Republican. I got news for you.
1: Yes, you're correct.
0: Hubert Humphrey was a Democrat. For instance, it came to affirmative action. Hubert Humphrey was saying, you know, the affirmative action thing, okay, but this had better not lead to quotas because quotas are just not American. He would be thrown out of the Democrat Party today. Then he was considered to be one of the most liberal Democrats in the United States Senate. HHH. Hubert, I'm forgetting
1: Horatio
0: his middle name.
1: Humphrey.
0: Horatio, that's right. HHH. Hubert Horatio Humphrey. Good memory.
1: They talk about the John Chancellor Award. I remember watching, I can't remember whether it was 64 or 68 convention, probably 68 because I was pretty young in 64. Some Republican made a speech on the stage. They go down to John Chancellor on the floor, and he gives his opinion of what he said. And Mama said, he's a lying. That ain't what he said at all. She
0: John Chancellor.
1: That's my opinion of the John Chancellor Award. He was fake news back then.
0: John Chancellor. I remember some of those guys, you know, and some of them, by the way, I have a lot of respect for, like the Eric Severide, some of the old broadcasters. Like, even, you know, you are old enough, I think, maybe you remember as a kid watching Huntley Brinkley, the Huntley Brinkley Report.
1: Yes, sir. Yes. That's what I
0: those guys, Yes, when we were, yeah, Huntley Brinkley report. There was Walter Cronkite. There was a Huntley Brinkley report, and then some of the
1: no
0: other
1: news on ABC. No news on ABC. I don't believe.
0: Oh, they had something. They really exploded when the Iranian hostage crisis really helped their news branding. But they had news before. And, of course, now it's, ugh, Lord have mercy. Look, when a former Clinton hack is the face of your news operations. A former Clinton war room hack. And they put this guy up as the face of their news. That lets you know exactly that that's not a news, a television news network you should respect or watch. It's that simple. So, but anyway, I mean, and I use some of their stuff occasionally because it's fun.
1: I need some reminders about what Iraq has done to us over the last 47 years ago. Because I was talking on local talk radio the other day, and I said this gasoline price is just a small. It's the price to pay to keep nuclear weapons out of the hands of a terrorist state, religious fanatics. And some guy called in and said he didn't like that. He wanted, what have they done to us? Why do you want to wipe them out? Don't want to wipe them out. Just don't want them to have nuclear weapons. What
0: besides Iran is, okay, Iran is the biggest state sponsor of terrorism in the world. So the money that they generate from their oil, they spend on terrorism. All the groups like Hezbollah, like the Yemenis group that's out here, these groups are all funded by Iran. They have been for years. You go back 47 years, you look at the terrorist attacks directly on Americans, including the bombing in Beirut that took the lives of all those United States Marines. Iran was behind that. You look at the terror attacks that of U.S. soldiers in the Iraq War. All those came from IEDs. We've had, you talk about American casualties going back 47 years between the terror attacks, between the other nations that have endured terror attacks. All of that comes from Iran. They have not spent their... Marco Rubio said this a few weeks ago. If Iran had dedicated its oil money and plowed that money back, I'm paraphrasing him, and plowed that money back into their own country, they would be the most prosperous nation in the Middle East. Highest standard of living, most prosperous nation in the entire region. Instead, what they've done is use their resources to fund terrorism. And that is why keeping a nuclear weapon out of their hands is an imperative. And then you look at the deaths, the direct deaths, not to mention the takeover of the U.S. embassy and what they did there under the Jimmy Carter administration. But in all the years after that, what they have done, there is a record that cannot be denied from Iran of being behind some of the most brutal terrorist attacks in the world. Not just with the United States, but our allies as well. They cannot have a nuclear weapon. They would use it. When these guys say death to America and death to Israel, these are not mere slogans. This is their desire. This is their wish list. And given the capabilities for them to actually act on the wish, do not assume that they would not.
1: During the Iran-Iraq war, did they not march soldiers into minefields or gas? Or was it women and children or just soldiers, unarmed, marched them across?
0: Well, I think you're talking about the Iran-Iraq war.
1: Yes,
0: and
1: yes,
0: biological agents were used. But if we're going to start talking about biological agents, let's talk about COVID.
1: Oh, yeah.
0: Because guess what that was? The biggest biological attack in world history.
1: Amen.
0: So there you go. Harold, gotta run. Indeed. Always a pleasure to hear from you. I have to run. Thank you so much. Chaplain is calling in from Long Island. Good morning, Chaplain. How are you?
3: Good morning, James. I want to, first of all, pay you your props. You are continuing a great tradition from your predecessor and your mentor, and we love you. You keep up the good work. I want to serenade you with just a quick verse from a song that I'm sure you know and love. You ready?
0: Go ahead.
3: I found love on a two-way street and lost it on a lonely highway. How do you like that, huh? Was that a great song?
0: Great song, great R&D, musicians, right? Playing that. Val Burke played bass on that song. Song came out on the Stang Records, part of All Platinum, Sylvia Robinson, Inglewood, New Jersey. The Moments. Billy singing lead on that. The Moments.
3: And Stacey Lattisaw also. But The Moments.
0: Did the reboot. She did a reboot of it.
3: Yes, but The Moments did that little a cappella thing where I thought, you know, she would always be there. Oh, man, she was something. Listen, one day, Jim, you were talking about Jimi Hendrix before. He was the greatest, but he was very humble. He was being interviewed, and the reporter asked him, Jimmy, he took the liberty of his first name, which was fine. He said, how does it feel to be the world's greatest guitarist? Jimi Hendrix thought about it for a moment, like a mature man, and said, well, I don't know. You'd have to ask Roy Clark.
0: And you know who and else he said?
3: I love
0: it. You know who else he said? He said was one of the guitarists, a great guitarist that he admired and thought he was perhaps one of the greatest in the world, was Terry Kath of Chicago.
3: I don't know who that is. I don't know.
0: Terry Kath was the lead guitarist, was the lead guitarist for Chicago. You'll hear his guitar solos in like 25 to 6 to 4 in all the Chicago. He was the founding guitarist in Chicago. Sadly passed away, gun accident. Thought a gun wasn't loaded, put it to his temple, lights out, bye bye. It was so sad because he was so talented. But Hendrix was a huge fan of his as well. And you're right. He was humble. He would never say he was the best or any of that. Yeah.
3: I thought that was beautiful. Who was, in your opinion, people always, I have my own opinion, the greatest bassist?
0: First of all, to me, there is no greatest. But
3: now that you said the greats.
0: One of, Jaco Pastorius changed the game. One of the greatest bassists I've ever heard is the guy that I just mentioned, but he's not well known. His name is Val Burke. He was just one of the most amazing bass players ever. Then you get to guys like Charlie Mingus. Mingus, great. Stanley Clarke, great. You know who's an amazing bass player too? John Patitucci. Just an amazing.
3: How about
0: Go ahead.
3: How about Nathan East? Right?
0: Nathan East is, oh man, magic. And Anthony Jackson, right? Too. Yes.
3: Nathan East.
0: And Larry Graham.
3: Us, right? He's still with us. Yep.
0: Yeah.
3: Absolutely.
0: Larry Graham.
3: Anyway, I want to jump off. These guys are good. You keep this drum beat up about these crazies. These are modern day anarchists. They have no ideology other than tear it all down. And it's the oldest in the book. Do you know what that famous quote Winston Churchill on radical Islamism? He wasn't talking about religious, observant, conscientious Muslims like Yehudi Jasser, who was an American former naval officer. He's a wonderful man. He was talking about Islamism, radical.

0: bless you. You keep up the good work, my dear friend.
1: God bless you, my friend. Thank you so much for your call, and thank you for those comments. James Jamerson, Ed Shea just texted me. How can you forget? How can we even not? James Jamerson, incredible. James Jamerson, the anniversary of his death was just a few weeks ago. He's another one of the ones that was just... most of the records that we love that have become part of the soundtrack of our lives, if you look at some of those records, especially coming out of Motown, James Jamerson, bass player on those. And he was just, and he was insanely incredible as a bass player. And there are so many others we are leaving out. James Golden Snerdly. You know who this is.

0: The Beatles on our Saturday morning vibe. James Golden, Bo Snerdly. And keep it right here, my friend. So much more coming up.
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1: If you're thinking about investing in real estate, I'm going to give you three of my favorite rules to help you buy smartly. Who thinks smaller is better? It is not. The other thing is you have to diversify. Just don't buy only in one neighborhood. The long-term success in real estate is by good management. And never bet against the United States of America. I'm Suzanne Miller.
0: Keep listening for the latest on the world of real estate with Suzanne Miller. This is Moving America. Here's Jake Novak.
2: The hottest market for American car makers these days just might be doing business with the Pentagon. Ford just added to all that heat by announcing that it's entering the competition to build the U.S. Army's next-generation tactical truck based on its popular F-Series trucks. Ford will compete with General Motors and off-road vehicle manufacturer BC Customs during the prototype phase. The war with Iran and all the weapons we've supplied to Ukraine against Russia have left America's munitions in need of replenishing, and fast. With Movin' America...
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Man, there is such a great story behind this song. A listener to this program called in and told us. And I want to do justice to it, so I'm going to have to look it up. Remembering Bill Pinckney today of the Drifters who passed away in 2007. Today is his heavenly birthday, born in 1933.

0: so. James Golden, Bo Snyder with you here. Let me tell you what's coming up in the next hour. Before we get to some phones, next hour, one of the things I want to do is take advantage of the fact that we have a little bit more time on the weekend than I have during the week. And there's some things that I want to play for you. And if you feel like responding, please do. You can reach us on the telephones. One of them, or two of them, deal with situations that are happening in the schools. And in New York, there's a big fuss underway right now because something I've been talking about for ages, the number of failing schools in New York, and it continues under Mondami. But that's not the focus of this. I have two teachers, and those of you that are teachers, please pay special attention. We're going to hear from two different teachers on their experiences in the classrooms. So that is one of the things that I definitely want to talk about or have you listen to, and we can talk about in the next hour. As well, there are things happening in the world of climate change. And one of the things that's happening was a brutally honest news report from, of all places, CNN, Harry Enten, on where climate change ranks as far as American concerns. If we have time, we'll deal into the Fauci business, among other things. It's going fast. The Saturday Morning Extravaganza, your Saturday morning vibe. Telephone number, special number today to reach us, 833-969-4447. 833-969-4447. Our number duo headed into the can. Our number trio coming up. Keep it right here and do not.
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3: 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There is no greener cemetery than the gardens at Gethsemane. The gardens is comprised of 38 beautiful individual gardens, each with their own features, appearance, and special feel. These separate gardens allow us to accommodate our diverse families in practicing their own customs and traditions. The separate gardens allow us to create a very intimate, calming, and serene environment. Our families tell us what they would like to experience when visiting the gardens, and we create these gardens around those needs. Come see for yourself what sets the gardens at Gethsemane apart from all other cemeteries. Drive through on the weekend or afternoon. Take a walk through Brook Farm, on the trails that lead to the Charles River or Millennium Park.
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